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Now, if you want to write articles instead of just reading them, then join the Chronicle through its practicum class and get your voice read by your peers. If you'd like to write for the paper but aren't sure what to write about, don't fret, they've got you covered. The Chronicle can help you make up your mind with its many different sections covering subjects like hard-hitting news, local art festivals, movies, video games, sports, and a whole lot more. 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If you're interested in what the Chronicle has to offer, then pick up an issue today.

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1: Yo, what's up? 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We got Lance London on the track. We got Ghetto Genius on the track. 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

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I just lose myself in it.

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2: There's a tiny planet out there full of tiny people. They live only for a moment. These tiny people never come to terms with their smallness. And they don't always measure themselves by their physical stature, but by the ideas they possess. In their minds, they're giants, fighting for territory in a fishbowl that can't support them all. A war fought with thought ammunition. Who's right in the end? Seems they can't make up their minds. For them, being wrong feels no different.

0: Coyote PR has taught me that there's more to public relations than just press releases and statistics. It's creative, experimental, and collaboration at its best.
1: Coyote PR made me realize the importance of having real-world, hands-on experience in the field before joining the workforce.
2: Coyote PR helped me understand how fun public relations can be and helped me decide that this is something I want to do for the rest of my life.
3: Coyote PR helped me realize how important networking is and how it can open new opportunities for you.
4: Coyote PR has taught me how to effectively communicate with the public.
5: Coyote PR has expanded my understanding of public relations after learning from individuals in the industry of entertainment and civil engineering.
6: The thing I like most about Coyote PR is all the guest speakers we've had. It's been nice to learn about all the different areas of PR that we can go into.
7: Coyote PR has really shown me that there are so many things I could do with my degree. I don't feel so boxed in anymore with my major.
0: Coyote PR. Practice makes professional.

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1: So let's smoke. Take some time to relax. I've been at it all week. No sleep. I think it's time for me to smoke. Really silly billies get muffed in the blue. Rangers bloom dream in the sea. Money blue or weed amongst other things. Feel like I'm in a megazord when I'm driving high. Oh my, off what we smoke. Tired of the bad guys. Say hi when you see us. 3 a.m. parking lot sessions is where we smoke. Every day we celebrate, normal going broke, broke the goals, all the while still I smoke. You choke it, pass it to your left hand, man, others can't tell, bomb is what we usually smoke. Bad, just naked women, some in between, my sheets were sticky, eating faded, convo lusty nights from the smoke. So, we stay with a cannabis car, after smoke, snacks involved, watch the drill evolve. Better chance for us to lose our thoughts in. So we roll it, we light it, and then we smoke. Grape swishers, peach optimos, granddaddy purple. Looking like, feeling like Urkel, I'm falling and I can't get up from what I smoke. Roll it up and light it, let's get lifted, let's get high.

Light up another.

Hello everyone, this is Jonathan Mendoza from the Palm Desert Campus, and you're listening to Coyote Radio. 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
0: For some, this support is the difference between focusing on their studies or worrying about their next meal.
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2: 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Can't you feel it?
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Class meeting dates and times vary depending on the specific certification program. The majority of classes are held in the evenings in order to give students ample time for availability to attend. The process for certification takes under 6 months. Costs are between $100 to upwards of $3,100 depending on the specific program. Meeting locations vary between the Yucaipa Adult School Campus, Colton Adult School Campus, and the main Redlands Campus. Adults interested in these amazing programs can Google Colton Redlands Yucaipa Adult Program. 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

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The weather is so beautiful here in Southern California, and it's the perfect time to get out and enjoy the great outdoors. 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These different trails can be found on the Trail Link website. 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

0: 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I really miss her.
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my staff. But really, you gotta remember that it's just like that's those rules are gone. Those are rules from the 80s and 90s. And you can't dwell on that. Like, that's over. You know what I'm saying?

Just hang back from the rest. Cause I can never leave you far behind. Did you know last night I drove 2 hours just to end up back where I left?

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Scooters and electric bikes are fast, convenient, and fun. 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Always dismount before entering any campus facility. Be sure also to pay attention to any posted signs and signals. 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Stick to designated paths. No riding devices on pedestrian pathways such as Coyote Walk. Instead, walk your device. Stay alert at all times. Keep your eyes up. Avoid distractions and ride at a safe speed for your surroundings. Remember, ride smart, ride safe, and be a great campus neighbor.

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0: I'm Kane Cosper from Coyote Radio, and I met up with Allison Petty, professor in the Art Department, College of Arts and Letters at CSUSB. 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
1: 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CAB is a program where placing visual studies students out in the community teaching art to various interest groups, Girls and Boys Club. And then we also have the Prison Arts Collective program where students go into our prisons and teach art.
0: That was Allison Petty, professor in the Art Department, College of Arts and Letters at CSUSB, giving some examples of internship opportunities for visual studies students. I'm Kane Cosper from Coyote Radio, local bands 24/7.

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0: Hey, this is Ken Cosby, the creative genius at Coyote Radio. I interviewed Allison Petty, professor in the art department's College of Arts and Letters at CSUSB. And here's what she had to say about how students interested in ceramics can translate their interest into a career through the art department's guidance.
1: So we have a lot of success stories with our ceramics program and students locating employment and long-term careers. We do teach different approaches to the medium, so both art making, craft-based work, as well as commercial ceramics. We have many students who graduate and are picking up employment at these commercial factories now.
0: That was Allison Petty, professor in the Art Department College of Arts and Letters at CSUSB, answering how ceramic students can get into a career through our art department's instruction. 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

0: Hey, this is Ken Cosby, the creative genius at Coyote Radio. I interviewed Allison Petty, professor in the art department's College of Arts and Letters at CSUSB, who had this to say about whether art students at CSUSB are often retained in our master's programs after graduating.
1: Students who have achieved their BA and wish to apply for the master's program will submit an application. We only accept 3 to 6 students per year, and we often have 4 or 5 times the amount of applications depending on the year. To be honest, we often encourage our students to apply to master's degree programs elsewhere because it's always good to have multiple influences as an artist. If we think we still have something to offer them, they do get admitted to the program.
0: That was Allison Petty, professor in the art department, College of Arts and Letters at CSUSB, speaking about the competitive master's program at CSUSB and how students are encouraged to apply to other schools for diversity. 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

for over 40 years. The Coyote Chronicle has been informing the Cal State community of important news and information that directly affects our campus. The Coyote Chronicle has been honored by the California College Media Association and is one of the most respected campus newspapers in the state. Every week, the Chronicle gets to the bottom of issues that affect our world, our society, and our lifestyle, and no one covers the concerns of this campus more thoroughly. No one. That's true. Whether the issue is a struggling worldwide economy, our championship-winning athletic teams, or the best new CD on the market. The best part of the Coyote Chronicle? 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

0: Coyote PR has taught me that there's more to public relations than just press releases and statistics. It's creative, experimental, and collaboration at its best.
1: Coyote PR made me realize the importance of having real-world, hands-on experience in the field before joining the workforce.
2: Coyote PR helped me understand how fun public relations can be and helped me decide that this is something I want to do for the rest of my life.
3: Coyote PR helped me realize how important networking is and how it can open new opportunities for you.
4: Coyote PR has taught me how to effectively communicate with the public.
5: Coyote PR has expanded my understanding of public relations after learning from individuals in the industry of entertainment and civil engineering.
6: The thing I like most about Coyote PR is all the guest speakers we've had. It's been nice to learn about all the different areas of PR that we can go into.
7: Coyote PR has really shown me that there are so many things I could do with my degree. I don't feel so boxed in anymore with my major.
0: Coyote PR. Practice makes professional.
8: Yeah. Let me tell you a story. The homie Soul said I might be one of the hardest working niggas that he's seen after the scumbag video was cut, scene, incomplete. And I took the footage home when I could have run the

Fox said three. My mama say I'm crazy cause I'm up like a fiend. But all I really need is 3 hours of sleep. Lonnie, all I really need is 3 hours of sleep. I name myself king and I don't take that lightly. Martin had a dream and it looked

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RAFMA explores that collection of displays surrounded by historical exhibitions. 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The museum is located at the Visual Arts Center on campus. 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

struggle is real, but know thy enemy, the truth will set you free. Don't take the blue pill, this is a move for real. But this much more than a movement, this is that muscle memory, building a legacy. We got the blueprint from our ancestry. Used to let them define me, but now I just find peace and let the creator refine me in his reflection. Feel them

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Class meeting dates and times vary depending on the specific certification program. 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The process for certification takes under 6 months. 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Meeting locations vary between the Yucaipa Adult School Campus, Colton Adult School Campus, and the main Redlands Campus. Adults interested in these amazing programs can Google Colton Redlands Yucaipa Adult Program. 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

Yeah, your heart's softer than it probably seems. Love's tender like the collard greens Mama's stove granny sings. These are a few of my favorite things.

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We just wanna zone, cause everybody wants it, yeah. Ever woke up with a smile on your face like you was running the race, right? Like you was winning in life, punching the new coordinates, I'm turning up. It's hot in Cali, cool as AC, never burning up.

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Well, the FOWL Library has you covered. 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Do you need specific research on a given topic? Well, look no further. The library has an amazing specialized database tool just waiting to be utilized. These are just a couple of the many resources available at the FOWL Library. Be sure to visit the FOWL Library webpage for further information so you never miss out. 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

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Have a group project and nowhere to work? Well, the Pfau Library has you covered. Simply reserve a room and let the studying begin. Do you need specific research on a given topic? Well, look no further. The library has an amazing specialized database tool just waiting to be utilized. These are just a couple of the many resources available at the Pfau Library. Be sure to visit the Pfau Library webpage for further information so you never miss out. 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

0: Check. Dreaming of how I'ma make it, spitting on the stage while I stand but naked from the feelings that I felt, and I let it out gracious as I'm looking for some people who concrete like the pavement. Think I found them and they by my side, I hear what they saying. Got some knowledge, let it out, now they ain't think we brainless. I ain't even have to let you know, I put you on that pedestal to hit you with that steady flow that keeps the pipes breaking. And I can't forget the day you told me I would be famous. You told me money is the root of all and you can't explain it. Got a couple dollars in my pocket just to exchange it. Got a couple people in my past that can't stop complaining. Hope you hear what I'm saying. Yeah. Uh-huh. Hope you hear what I'm saying.
1: What you say?
0: Hope you hear what I'm saying. Sitting in the front of Albertsons, I used to be spanging. Probably thinking about some people that I shouldn't be blaming. Probably asking,
2: hey, hold on, miss. You happen to have 50 cents for the trolley? Yeah, yeah. I'd really appreciate that. Thank you.
0: 50 cents for the trolley. Probably saved it up till I made 10. Then I'm outie. Probably hit the plug up, then I went and popped me a molly. Swear that all the pain I felt, it went and left out my body. And I ain't catching nobody. I got a couple of problems and they sit there right beside me. I think I'm crazy, I might be. I think Mercedes are likely. And if you ever see the love, we'll go and tell it, confine me. Dreaming of how they gon' sign me. Dreaming of how I'ma make it, spitting on the stage while I stand but naked from the feelings that I felt, and I let it out gracious as I'm looking for some people who concrete like the pavement. Hope you hear what I'm saying. And

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1: No place that I won't go, and I feel as though if you got love and you putting out real ish, you can do that. If you kicking that shit from your heart, you can go wherever your heart wants you to go. Abstract.

0: Life progresses, and I get closer to my dreams. I often forget the present, leaving me to be trapped in the future. Searching for lost time that I dedicated to others, to myself. And since things have become distant, well, I just wanted to say, let me welcome you to my vision.
1: You made a lot of money out of your music?
2: Money. I mean, what is how much is a lot of money?
1: Yeah, that's a good question. Have you made, say, millions of dollars?
2: No.
1: Are you a rich man?
2: What do you mean rich? What do you mean?
1: You have a lot of possessions, a lot of money in the bank.
2: Position make you rich? I don't have that type of richness. My richness is life, forever.
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I got the juice and I give it all to them. 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She make me shine, she my lighter. 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

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Stick to designated paths. No riding devices on pedestrian pathways such as Coyote Walk. Instead, walk your device. Stay alert at all times. Keep your eyes up. Avoid distractions and ride at a safe speed for your surroundings. Remember, ride smart, ride safe, and be a great campus neighbor.

0: Thanks for joining us. This is Education Insight, and I'm Lacey Kendall. Think about this. In an age of artificial intelligence, shifting student expectations, and constant changes in technology, we ask teachers to keep up with more than ever before. But while students are often surrounded by support, training, and resources, many teachers and professors are left to figure things out on their own. And here's the truth. Students can't thrive if their teachers stop learning. Our guest today has built an entire institute around that idea. 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
1: Thank you. It's a pleasure to be here.
0: You often say, teachers need teachers. In a time when education is changing so fast, from AI to new student expectations, what does that mean in practice? Who is helping educators stay current?
1: Yeah, teachers need teachers isn't just a soundbite for me. It's a core belief. Educators thrive in learning communities, not in isolation. So we expect our students to be continuous learners, but we don't always create the same conditions for educators. So in practice, this means carving out structured time and support for educators to learn from each other, apply practices, reflect, and adjust. So it's not about bringing in another workshop only. It's about embedding support where the work happens. So I help institutions build these internal systems of peer-led learning and action planning. And that's how educators stay current, by being in the work with others, doing the work better. And it's also worth mentioning that in higher ed, we call them faculty members. At heart, especially in our precious community college system, they are, in effect, teachers. So that's why I say teachers need teachers.
0: You founded the Continuous Learning Institute to support educators, not students directly. So my question is, what made you realize that helping teachers, faculty, grow was the key to improving learning for all of the students?
1: Yes, good question. So I realized over two decades ago that the bottleneck is institutional inertia. Colleges had great ideas, but they couldn't implement them effectively or at all. And faculty and staff weren't getting the kind of support that led to lasting behavior and attitude change. So I flipped the question from how do we improve student outcomes to what are we doing structurally, consistently to help educators improve? When we invest in educator growth with purpose and follow through, that's where students benefit.
0: When you look across schools and colleges today, Dr. Solano, where do you see the biggest gaps in how we support faculty development?
1: Too often, professional development is disconnected from actual goals. It's a one and done instead of continuous. It's inspiring in the moment, but not followed up with any kind of implementation support. We also assume that sitting through a session equals learning, but we don't always accept that logic for our students. So the biggest gap is coherence, aligning faculty development with student success goals, supporting it over time, and integrating it into how campuses actually function.
0: If you just joined us, you're listening to Education Insight. We're discussing the struggles college faculty have in keeping up with changes in technology, education techniques, and constantly changing student employability demands. And our guest is Dr. Al Solano of the Continuous Learning Institute. So, Doctor, many teachers say they're overwhelmed between new technology, student mental health, and changing curriculum demands. From your coaching work, What are the biggest struggles that you see educators facing right now?
1: Oh boy, I'd say the daily grind. Educators are stretched thin. They're navigating massive shifts from technology like AI to shifts in student behavior and mental health without time, structure, or support to figure things out. So I help campuses kind of slow down enough to actually execute. We can't just ask educators to do more. We have to help them do what matters most better. And that's with clarity, structure, and support.
0: You've mentioned technology, and I'm thinking about AI as part of that. It's clearly transforming how students learn now. So how are teachers adapting or struggling to adapt to those changes? What does keeping up look like in a healthy way?
1: Yeah, so for me, keeping up doesn't mean chasing every shiny tool. It means understanding how to use technology to enhance pedagogy. So I work with faculty to identify small, practical ways to integrate AI, for example, or formative feedback, or scaffolding writing, while keeping the human side of teaching at the center. So the goal isn't to master the tech. It's to keep students engaged and supported in a world that's changing fast.
0: I'm sure you're hearing a lot about the teacher burnout that's happening. How do you help educators balance their own well-being while still improving their teaching practice?
1: Well, I think balance starts with focus. When educators are pulled in 50 directions, burnout is inevitable. So in my work, in my coaching, it helps individuals and teams prioritize what they believe really matters and drop what doesn't. We don't do this enough. We try to do everything and we end up going an inch deep and a mile wide.
0: Mm-hmm.
1: So it's not really about doing more. It's about doing better with less. I also remind educators that continuous improvement doesn't mean perfection. Small, consistent shifts add up. And they're sustainable when we continue to persist.
0: Mm-hmm. I can't help but wonder if relevance shouldn't be more important. I mean, students are always asking, why are we learning this? So is there a way that coaching and continuous learning could help faculty make lessons feel more meaningful and more connected to the real world?
1: Oh, that's a great question. So when educators have space to reflect on their practice and see how it connects to student experiences, they naturally start to ask better questions. Who is this for? What does this skill prepare students to do?
0: Mm-hmm.
1: How can I make this more real? I've seen instructors redesign assignments, add more culturally responsive examples, or use real-world data sets that makes sense for students, that really speaks to their lives, and all because they had a structure that encouraged inquiry and feedback. That's the key.
0: Your institute talks a lot about moving from planning to action, not just talking about improvement, but making it real. What tends to hold institutions back, and how do you help them do better?
1: Right. So three things usually hold them back. Lack of clarity. Relentless clarity. What is this thing that we're actually doing or going to do? A lack of structure and a lack of balanced support and accountability. I like to always blend support and accountability. We hear the word a lot, accountability,
0: mm-hmm.
1: but without support, accountability really doesn't work that well. A college might have 50 great ideas, but no coherent way to prioritize or implement them. And that's kind of where I've been using my three C's for years. I call it clarity, coherence, consensus, clarity. Again, what is this thing that we're doing? Are we all on the same page? Coherence is about this thing that we're doing. How does that relate? How does that align with the other things we're being asked to do so that we can reach that genuine consensus? So I use a variety of tools such as logic models, action planning tools, and through structured coaching to help teams move from talk to traction. because in education, planning actually is pretty easy. As educators, we tend to be really good planners, and we create the most beautiful documents, PDFs, slides, and we can tell a great story of what we plan to do. But really, it's execution where we fall short, and execution is where culture changes.
0: Do these institutions seem open to this kind of guidance?
1: Yeah, I mean, it depends on the need. And often I work what I like to call the coalition of the willing. And we start small. And when the rest of the campus sees the great results from the coalition of the willing, they serve as a catalyst to expand the work.
0: Your team focuses on strategy design, organizational change, and implementational support. Could you give us an example of how that three-part model is helping colleges move the needle for its instructors and its students? Tell me about that.
1: Sure. For example, at one college, I helped the English department use data to identify what's been difficult to teach and difficult for students to understand. And by the way, when we use data, we don't spend a whole entire semester or year looking at data. We're talking about two meetings at the most. Because we tend to focus and stay on the data, but the data itself doesn't always tell you what to do. We just want to have a basic understanding of where we're at. From there, we built a strategy with this department to redesign assignments, to increase faculty collaboration and redesigning these assignments. Then I coached them, the team over several months, tracked the impact and adjusted. And within a year, not only did success rates improve, but for many of these faculty, equity gaps actually reversed. We found that Latina students outperformed other groups, for example. So that didn't happen because of a workshop. It happened because we supported educators through the full change cycle. And then we scale the work at this campus to integrate the guided pathways and equity plan. And we form 5 work groups and each develop, again, their own action plans and execute it, right? The key here is implementation. Implementation is everything. And then what I see is that the aggregate of all this work over time is what really moves the needle.
0: Dr. Solano, you've written about something called embedded coaching, supporting faculty right where they work. How is that different from traditional professional development workshops? What makes it more effective?
1: Yes, traditional workshops, and I don't want to diminish them and say that they're not effective. Many of them are. It's just we rarely close the loop on what they learn, what they actually did in the classroom that's different, or in student services that's different, and measure it so that we can make that adjustment. So the embedded coaching is about showing up consistently and working side by side with educators. I'm not there to do anything to them, but with them.
0: Yeah.
1: So I'm in the meetings. We're brainstorming together, reviewing drafts. I'm helping teams plan and adapt real time. So again, traditional workshops are like, I like them like dropping seeds on rocky soil.
0: Mm-hmm.
1: but embedded coaching is really cultivating the soil so the seeds actually grow. And that's the difference.
0: That's Dr. Al Solano, founder of the Continuous Learning Institute. When we come back, we'll talk about the challenges teachers are facing today, from AI to burnout, and what real support for educators can look like. This is Education Insight.

0: Welcome back to Education Insight. Today we're discussing the need and efforts to strengthen the systems that help college and university instructors grow, adapt, and succeed. Our guest is Dr. Al Solano. He's the founder of the Continuous Learning Institute. Could you share a story where the Continuous Learning Institute leaned in to help close an equity gap or to spark more student engagement in one of the colleges or universities that you work with?
1: This year, we have remarkable outcomes at one college in particular, Ventura College. So a faculty-led Inquiry in Action team, that's what I call these teams, Inquiry in Action, identified, for example, that assignments were unintentionally creating equity barriers. So they redesigned them to be more culturally affirming and scaffolded. So as a result, success rates for underrepresented students jumped by over 10 percentage points in just one semester of implementation. And it's one of the most powerful examples of what's possible when faculty lead the work with support and structure.
0: You said something there about assignments or questions that unintentionally created equity barriers. And I've heard a lot of this from educators. Could you give us an example of what such a question would look like?
1: Well, for example, this particular college is Hispanic serving. And sometimes we just don't even think about it. Even the book that we assign has absolutely nothing to do with their lived experience. Right?
0: Mm-hmm.
1: The other thing that this was really fascinating, I don't know if we kind of coined this term in our Inquiry and Action team meetings, but there's culturally responsive. And then what we started to notice that there's also generationally responsive content. So we started to notice that students were really gravitating towards things that really relate to their generation.
0: Wow. Okay.
1: So that was just a fascinating finding from this work.
0: I want to zoom in on this just a little bit. Could you elaborate on the measures that you and the Continuous Learning Institute recommend to colleges and universities when they're struggling with equity biases that need to be resolved?
1: Well, we start with inquiry and not blame. We have to realize that, especially in higher ed, that the faculty are grading our teaching in the manner that was done to them, right?
0: Yeah.
1: So they come already to their practice as content experts without much or any training on the pedagogy and assessment side of the house, right? So I always come in with empathy because they are implementing antiquated practices. They were able themselves as students to overcome those barriers, but just because they did doesn't mean that we expect everybody else to, right?
0: Mm-hmm.
1: So I do. I help educators ask questions, you know, what's happening in my classroom? For whom is this working and for whom is it not? Then, you know, we co-design strategies. And again, that might include culturally affirming pedagogy, better use of feedback, redesigning rubrics, or creating collaborative learning structures like active learning. The key is helping educators see their power and giving them tools to act on it.
0: Let me ask you this, because we're talking about teachers. The Continuous Learning Institute served how many teachers over the last year or two? Hundreds, correct?
1: Yes.
0: Okay. So when you work with teachers, where do you see the biggest appetite for growth right now? What excites you about how educators are responding to these challenges, and what did they want to know more about?
1: Yeah, good question. I think most educators I work with genuinely are just hungry to get better. Mm. Again, I start with the coalition of the willing at first, right? And these are people that just want to continually improve their craft, but they just need the right support.
0: Yeah.
1: So the biggest appetite I see is around designing more meaningful learning experiences and using data in a way that actually improves teaching. So what excites me the most is when educators start to say, you know, I can do this. I can actually do this, and I can see the impact. that for me is everything, because we don't ask them to overhaul everything in one semester. Again, we just ask them to do one practice, maybe one small change, learn from it. Let's see the impact. And by the way, there are times when they do one semester's worth of implementation, or I like to call it treatment, that we see no impact whatsoever. There's no pointing fingers. There's no negativity. We just go back to that practice that we did, that practice. What can we do to improve that practice so that we can see the numbers move maybe the next semester?
0: I want you to imagine with me for a moment. If you could wave a wand and give every teacher, every faculty member, one kind of support or learning opportunity that they need, what would that be?
1: Oh, boy. Okay. I'd give them structured, ongoing time with colleagues to learn, test, reflect, and grow. Built into their workload and not on top of it. Because I think that's where the magic happens. The most powerful learning for educators happens with deep, productive struggle with support over time.
0: So in summary, continual ongoing learning by our lecturers and our professors at colleges and universities is imperative to the success of those campuses and their students, right?
1: Absolutely, because teaching can be a very lonely profession.
0: Yeah.
1: We don't provide our educators with the settings and the structure for them to learn. Let's just remember this for a moment, that our institutions are places of learning, but they're places of learning not just for students. They ought to be places of learning for those serving students. But creating the conditions for that learning is what's often missing, and we just got to get better at that.
0: That's Dr. Al Solano, the founder of the Continuous Learning Institute. Dr. Solano, thanks so much for joining us today.
1: My pleasure. Thank you.
0: Before we close, we wanted to share a story with you that you may have missed. It's our favorite from this past year. It happened at Morehouse College in Atlanta. Student Wayne Hayer arrived to class one morning carrying his 5-month-old daughter, Asada. Wayne later said that his childcare had fallen through and missing class just wasn't an option. So he carried the baby to his seat, hoping to get through the lecture without causing a disruption. What happened next surprised Wayne. Instead of asking him to step out, Professor Nathan Alexander offered to help. He told the student he was welcomed to stay. And then, in a simple gesture of support, he asked if he could hold the baby so Wayne could take notes. Professor Alexander carried the child in a front harness as he continued teaching. He carried the child for the remainder of the class. A student took a photo of that moment, and it spread quickly online. There's been a lot of praise for Professor Alexander for accommodating a student balancing schoolwork and parenting responsibilities. But Professor Alexander said the moment wasn't meant to be a big deal, just an example of meeting students where they are. For Wayne, it was a reminder that being a parent shouldn't prevent someone from continuing their education. If you get a chance, look that story up. The photo is priceless. And that's our show. Join us again in January for a whole new season of Education Insight. We close today with some West Coast teachers, administrators, and students sharing their wishes for the new year. I'm Lacey Kendall. Happy holidays.
2: Hi, I'm Devin, and I'm an art student at San Bernardino Valley College. And one of my hopes and dreams for 2026 is that I can be the best version of myself.
3: Hi, I'm Sophia. I'm in the fifth grade, and I'm at Palm Avenue Elementary. My hope for 2026 is to get a phone. My hope is for there to be no homeless people.
4: Hi, my name is Alejandro, and I'm a grad student at CSUSB Palm Desert Campus. My hope for 2026 is to officially start my teaching career at the high school level and keep promoting education to the youth And my second hope is that all my family and friends reach their goals and that they beat those silent battles that they don't tell anyone about.
5: Hi, my name is Micah Justice, and I am the work experience teacher at Canyon Springs, Moreno Valley, and March Mountain High Schools in Moreno Valley, California. And my hope for 2026 is that all of my students feel safe and happy and fed and housed. And for myself, I hope that I can have perseverance and keep on having a positive attitude despite any setbacks that come my way.
6: Hi, my name is Isaac. I'm in the second grade. I go to Roosevelt School at San Bernardino. I hope 2026, all the homeless people find homes and love. Everybody got a Merry Christmas.
7: Hi, my name is Jet, and I live in Corona, and I'm in fifth grade. In 2026, I hope that everyone stops cloud seeding, and I hope my family has a good life.
8: Hello, my name is Chloe. I'm in the fourth grade, and my school is Palm Avenue Elementary. What I'm hoping for is, for the world, I want there to be no bugs, and for me, I want a puppy in 2026.
9: Hi, my name is Emmett. I'm in third grade, and I'm homeschooled. In 2026, I would mostly like to go to Hawaii.
10: Hi, my name is Sawyer, and I'm 5 years old. What I like to see is me getting a cat.
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Money Magazine has just given CSUSB a 5-star rating on the 2026 Best College List. CSUSB is among the 6 other CSUs to make it to the Best College List. This is CSUSB's 2nd consecutive year receiving the 5-star rating. Money Magazine's website goes into detail with regard to the different factors that make CSUSB such a great institution. These factors include cost, financial aid, admissions, and student outcomes. 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

0: I'm Kane Cosper from Coyote Radio, and I met up with Allison Petty, professor in the Art Department, College of Arts and Letters at CSUSB. This is what she had to tell me about internship opportunities for visual studies students.
1: We have a wonderful internship program in visual studies. CAB is a program where placing visual studies students out in the community teaching art to various interest groups, Girls and Boys Club. And then we also have the Prison Arts Collective program where students go into our prisons and teach art.
0: That was Allison Petty, professor in the Art Department, College of Arts and Letters at CSUSB, giving some examples of internship opportunities for visual studies students. I'm Kane Cosper from Coyote Radio, local bands 24/7.

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1: Welcome to the Cal Talks podcast series. I'm Kelly Kluke from the studios of Coyote Radio and Advertising in the College of Arts and Letters on the campus of California State University, San Bernardino. We are a dynamic and caring community of students, faculty, and staff members united by a passion for the arts and humanities. Our college inspires students and prepares them for the rapidly changing cultural and employment environment of the 21st century. Our classes are taught by faculty who are experts in their fields, providing students with tools for success in a world that values written and oral communication skills, analysis, critical thinking, and creativity. Let's get started. On this episode, we're spending time with Dr. Aaron Hall, the Department of English here at CSUSB, and welcome.
2: Thanks so much.
1: When you were growing up, what was your dream job?
2: Good question. I don't remember really specifically, but I know I was interested early on in teaching of some kind. I taught swimming lessons as a teenager. I always kind of wanted to be in like a helping kind of profession. But I was more interested, I would say, not so much in like English teaching as maybe something like translation or interpretation. I was always really interested in other languages. So I thought maybe I'd be a language teacher or a translator or something like that.
1: I was going to ask you when you said that as a kid being interested in other languages. So one of the goals somewhere out there was to be an English professor.
2: I mean, yeah, I always liked English class, but probably French was my favorite. I grew up in Canada, so we start learning French pretty early, and I always really loved learning French. All across Canada now, you can get education in French. Like you'll take French classes in school and have the opportunity to do like French immersion.
1: Now, you talked about growing up in Canada. How different is college in Canada compared to the United States?
2: I'd say overall, it's pretty similar. Some differences, one is that our semesters are a bit shorter. So 15 weeks here, I was used to a 12-week semester in Canada. So that's a little different. Probably the main thing, though, is grading. So in Canada, an A is 80% or above, whereas here it's 90% or above. So that was a big change for me to get used to that grading system. Everything else is similar, like all the other spans are just 10% of the grade, but for some reason our A range is much bigger. And so that meant I had to change my grading quite a bit, actually, coming here.
1: Being a Canadian, do you have a favorite hockey team?
2: My brothers played hockey, and so I spent a lot of time watching hockey, and so as an adult, I'm like, no, thank you. But I suppose, at heart, I guess I'm a Leafs fan from being from Toronto, but I also lived in Vancouver for about 10 years and enjoyed watching the Canucks when I was there, too. So one of those two teams.
1: Do you like any other sports?
2: My favorite, what I'm really into is like swimming and surfing. I love those kinds of sports, so California is a wonderful fit for me. I've been learning over since I moved here.
1: Where are the beaches you like to go?
2: I live in LA, so I'm a little closer than I could be from here. I usually go to a beach called Rat Beach right after Torrance. That's a nice, friendly, beginner-friendly kind of beach.
1: There is a CSUSB article, and you mentioned helping students and being a mentor. And you have a very good rating, my professor. Inform us of what you think makes a good mentor, what you strive to do to be a really good professor.
2: Yeah, I mean, I think most of it is just making sure that students know I'm there for them. You know, I feel like when I was a college student, I didn't necessarily feel like my professors were that approachable, or I didn't have that sense that I could go talk to them anytime. So that's something I really prioritize for my students, is making sure they know they can come talk to me, come to my office hours, email me, and I will always get back to them. I will always prioritize them. So that's probably number one. I think also because I was the first person hired for speech language pathology specifically, that kind of set me up in a mentorship role right away, that students who are interested in that field, I was really the only person for them to talk to. So it gave me a lot of really good early experience in helping students on this new path. I would say those are the main things.
1: What was the process like opening this new program in the fall of 2022? You opened the speech language pathology program. Give us the background.
2: Yeah, so I was hired in 2020 to develop this program specifically. They needed somebody who could teach linguistics courses, but also help get this speech-language pathology program started. So it was a great fit for me because I am a speech-language pathologist, or I was back in Canada. I'd worked for about 15 years as a professional, but also while I was doing my PhD in linguistics. So I was really had both sides of what we needed here. So I could start teaching linguistics courses, but also help build this program, which is a like preparatory program because you need a master's degree to be a speech language pathologist. We started with a certificate and minor program that students could take to give them the prerequisites they need to apply to a master's program. So that's what we launched in fall 2022. And yeah, it was really a fun process. I didn't know how to start a program being brand new to academia, but I got a ton of support from people in the English department.
3: Where did you start?
2: Really with looking at what other programs already exist. So a lot of the other Cal states already have these kinds of programs. Cal State LA, Cal State Long Beach, Northridge, San Marcos, lots of existing programs that really are designed to do exactly what we wanted to do, prepare students for a master's program. So that was the starting point. What kind of courses do they offer? What do we want to offer? And then it was also hiring new people to be able to teach these courses. So
3: are they all in English at the other CSUs, or is this in health?
2: That's a good point. Yeah, almost. I don't think any are in English. It's kind of unusual to be in English, but because our English program houses our linguistics concentration, that's a pretty close fit with speech pathology, because really the foundation of SLP's work is understanding linguistics. Other CSUs, they either have their own department in SLP or Communication Sciences and Disorders. Sometimes it did grow out of something like a health sciences-oriented kind of department, or I've seen it even come from communication studies because there's that communications angle too. So different approaches. English is probably one of the less common ones, but in our department, we had a lot of linguistics students who were interested in SLP. So that's where it kind of came from.
3: Down the road, would we have a master's program?
2: We will, in fact.
3: Oh, we will?
2: Yeah, it's already underway. We've been working on that as our next step. And so if all goes well, we have to get accredited externally by the American Speech Language Hearing Association. But we are in that process. And so if all goes well, by fall 2027, we'll have a master's program launched and ready to go.
3: That is fantastic.
2: Yeah.
3: The program says it provides students with good foundational learning for careers in related fields like teaching, early childhood education, and healthcare related careers. How does the program achieve it?
2: The existing program, students join in their junior year, so it's really like the last 2 years of their bachelor's program. They can take these courses, or they can do it after they've graduated with a degree in another field, and then they're coming back just to take these 12 courses in the program. The 12 courses are really meant to give you these foundations in speech pathology, but you also get courses that really have a wider kind of view. So, for example, I teach child language and literacy development. You learn about all the stages of child language development in all the different domains. So like, how do they start producing sounds of their language, and then words and sentences, you know, building up to everything they come to know about their language.
3: Is it dada or mama first? What's the consensus?
2: Usually mama. But, you know, dada's pretty common early on too, but usually those lip sounds are easier to get started with. So we look at all of that. We look at literacy development too. So, you know, something that kids don't pick up in the same way that they do oral language, but need to be taught. But how do we teach kids to read effectively? So that's really helpful for teachers, for future teachers. We get a lot of liberal studies students who take that course to be prepared for teaching or early childhood education. There's also for people interested in healthcare more broadly, there's a course in neurogenic communication disorders for people who've had brain injuries or strokes, various kinds of brain-related communication disorders. So that could be helpful for, you know, nurses, doctors, anybody who's interested in healthcare in general. What else? There's a voice course, an introduction to voice disorders. So that is applicable, again, not just to SLPs, but to people who might be interested in theater or singing, right, and who want to know more about how the voice works. So, yeah, I think it's a really good program, of course, specifically for people who want to get into speech-language pathology, but there's definitely broader applications, too. People who might be interested in physiotherapy. We have some students who are kinesiology students, but who minor in speech pathology as well. People who might be interested in, like, occupational therapy, working more with motor skills. It's still just really useful to know more about development in general.
3: Switching to personal information, what are outside hobbies and interests?
2: Well, I love swimming. I love surfing. Those are probably my biggest, like, hobbies that I try to do outside of work. I'm learning Spanish at the moment. I'm taking Spanish at CSUSB. I'm in my second semester, so that's been really fun. Learning languages in general, but also it's obviously really useful for this particular
3: place.
2: Are
3: you fluent in French?
2: I was. I'm not really anymore because I just don't use it. Mm-hmm. But I definitely loved learning French in school, and I made an effort in college, too, to take a lot of French classes, spent some time in Switzerland where I could use it more regularly, but now it's been a pretty long time.
3: Out of the blue, if you could reincarnate as an animal and you had the choice, what animal do you choose and why?
2: It kind of relates to the same thing. I would choose a whale, I think, both because I love swimming and the ocean, and I'm really interested in what's down there, but also because of whale communication. I think there's so much that we don't know and are starting to learn about how whales communicate. I mean, I'm interested in animal communication in general, but specifically what's going on with whales, I think, is really interesting. So I'd love to get a glimpse.
3: If you had to delete something from ever existing, what would you choose out of these options? Music, transportation like cars, bus, planes, the internet, movies, or TV shows? It's just gone, never existed.
2: I love this question. I think I kind of have two answers, if that's okay. The internet, I think, for everyone's mental health, might be better if we had never had it. I mean, of course, it has a lot of advantages now that we do have it, but that might be number one. But I do also have an issue with cars in general. I think I often think, like, what would happen if we just didn't prioritize cars so much? I love transportation. I love to be able to go places, but I wish we had better public transportation, more trains. Unfortunately, we've gotten so tied to our cars and our individual kinds of transportation. And so often I think, what would it be like, you know, Japan with its trains, or, you know, or Europe with just more accessible kinds of public transit. Yeah. That's what I wish for.
3: We've been spending time with Dr. Aaron Hall, professor in the English department here at Cal State San Bernardino. And thank you so much.
2: Thank you. It was great.
0: Glad you could join us for another episode in the Cal Talks podcast series. From Coyote Radio and Advertising in the College of Arts and Letters, I'm Kelly Cloutier on the campus of California State University, San Bernardino.
4: So he's going to pull up to me with this beat. 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I put his play on. 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

0: Hey, it's Ken Cosper, creative writer at Coyote Radio. I asked Allison Petty, professor in the Art Department's College of Arts and Letters at CSUSB, if any studio art majors get their art featured in our school's campus museum.
1: We do have an end-of-the-year exhibition, and we bring in a guest juror, and the juror will go and select the best artworks that they believe should be shown in the museum. So it is definitely an honor to have your artwork accepted. It's really all about the quality of the art.
0: And that was Allison Petty, professor in the Art Department College of Arts and Letters at CSUSB, talking about how students can get their art displayed in our school's museum. I'm Ken Cosper from Coyote Radio, local bands 24/7.

And I can see the mountains moving gracefully. Death and destruction, they are no more.

For over 40 years, the Coyote Chronicle has been informing the Cal State community of important news and information that directly affects our campus. The Coyote Chronicle has been honored by the California College Media Association and is one of the most respected campus newspapers in the state. 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
2: Welcome to Life in the Balance, hosted by Dr. Mark Agers, professor of organizational psychology and an expert on work-life balance. 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I struggle with it too. Let's reimagine what it means to be successful. It's time to prioritize life's responsibilities in a way that is healthy, life-affirming, and that supports our relationships with the ones we love. 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
1: Hello, and welcome to Life in the Balance. 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All right, well, back again on a beautiful Friday. I was just walking over from my office building, Social Behavioral Sciences, and realized it was about 95 degrees, and it's December 6th or whatever today is. So that was a little crazy, but you know what? I'll take it. It was a nice day. It was a nice walk over here, and so I'm ready to talk about things. So last time we did this, I was talking to you about no, about just saying no and why it's so important and why it is so hard. And, you know, we went through a bunch of stuff, but what I got, the feedback I got was, we need more. We need to hear more about no. I think a lot of people really struggle with this. And so the plan for today is we're going to talk a little bit more about it. We're going to talk a little bit about, you know, why we struggle with it and what success looks like, right? How to get us over that hump to say yes when we mean yes, but say no when we mean no and when we need to. But I couldn't do it by myself, so I brought in my friend and colleague, Dr. Gino Howard.
3: Hey, everybody. Grateful to be here today.
1: So glad you could make it. Gino is a colleague of mine here at Cal State. He is also an industrial organizational psychologist with specific interests in occupational health psychology. You care about people's well-being or something like that?
3: Yeah, sometimes.
1: Sometimes. All right. We'll take it, right? Whenever it comes. No, but you know, Gino's background has a lot to do with, you know, how we find, you know, healthy balance between work and non-work, work and family, you know, much like mine does. And so I could not think of a better person to come in and help talk me through this. All right. So, you know, I want to make sure we're digging in a little bit, right, and taking this a little bit deeper, because I think, you know, Gino, you and I were talking a little bit about this afternoon in the six-minute window of prep that we had, but we were talking a little bit about how, you know, challenges with saying no is not a new issue, right? It's been around a long time, and it exists in a lot of areas of life. Right, it's not just a work thing necessarily, and so I think we're confronted almost immediately with this reality of there's nothing that you or I are going to say today that's a magic bullet for anybody about saying no. It's something that we've got to develop, right? It's a skill we got to develop, and it's something that we have to practice over time if we're going to be able to do it right.
3: Yeah. You know, it's a, I think it's a hard thing to come to grips with is this idea that none of it is new. And, but the reality is very few people are good at it still, yeah. even though we have all of this information to draw from. And so I think with that, hopefully, some of the things we talk about today give a little bit of insight and some strategy for people moving forward.
1: Yeah, no, that I think that's a great point, right? Like not everything's going to work for everybody, but if something that we share today clicks for you and that works, that's outstanding, and I hope that's true. And by the way, if you're listening and that happens, let us know about it. Shoot me an email and say, hey, there was this thing, and I said no to it, and I haven't been able to do that before. So, because we need the win. We need the win.
3: Yes, we do.
1: So, you know, to start back into this, I think one of the places I want to go back to is the, you know, is some of the reasons why we struggle with saying no in the first place, right? Because I do think if we're gonna identify solutions that work for us, we really need to understand the underlying reasons why it's a problem in the first place. And there is no real list, there is no objective list. But in your mind, Gino, you know, when you think about why people struggle so much to say no, what's the first thing that pops into your mind?
3: You know, I think one of the things you brought up last week is truly, you know, we want to please those around us,
1: right?
3: And that's, which is not a bad thing necessarily, right? It's only bad when it comes at the cost of all the other things you want to do,
1: right?
3: And you want to achieve, really. So when, you know, when you're confronted with, really, I'm going to call it an opportunity to say yes or no,
1: mm-hmm.
3: realizing that overwhelming initial feeling is something that you don't want to make a quick decision in, right? That overwhelming sense of, and all the thoughts flooding in and the pressure of the moment.
1: There's something that I've seen in the research a number of times about this uncomfortableness that comes with saying no, right? Yeah. And I realize that's not the super technical term, but this idea that we are one of the reasons we struggle so much to say no is because it's uncomfortable. There's this negative affect or negative emotion that we experience that we are trying to avoid at all costs.
3: Yeah. And I imagine that many people listening, well, you know, you can actually almost feel it right now. Like if you've been through that kind of experience, which everyone really has been.
1: You know. Wait a minute, is that why you agreed to come today? You wouldn't say I asked you, and
3: here I am.
1: Well, I'm glad we got the uncomfortableness out of the way. All right, good. No, and it's so interesting. So one of the things you mentioned was taking a moment or taking a pause. Right. Mm-hmm. So what do you mean by that? Because I think it's a strategy, right?
3: Yeah, no, it is. And I, you know, in an ideal world, given the context and situation, I always recommend taking a day. You know, if you can say, give me a day to think about it. Right. And that's, I think, a completely respectable response. And mm-hmm. honestly, I've kind of learned on the other side of the table when I request something from somebody else,
1: right,
3: that a response like that, actually, it provides kind of like, I don't know, it makes me feel good that, okay, if they say yes, they've thought about it.
1: Right, like they're taking it more seriously.
3: Exactly. They're taking mm-hmm. it seriously. They're leaning into it. And regardless of what the answer is, right? And so it's like, yeah, I'm going to take a moment, take a day to think about this, and I'll get back to you.
1: See, that's a really good point, because I think, you know, one of the things, I mentioned a study last time we talked about this that showed, you know, there's research that shows that we way overestimate how upset people are going to be when we say no relative to how upset they actually are, right?
3: Yeah.
1: So in our mind, so that uncomfortableness that we're afraid of is actually, it's contrived, right? It's mm-hmm. the reality is most of the time people are just not going to be that upset about it. And, you know, as you point out, it can actually flip. It can actually be on the positive side where you're actually giving the signal that you're taking this seriously,
3: yeah,
1: that it's something important, even if you end up saying no.
3: Yeah, and you know, as in the importance of the request goes, you know, increases, if you will, that's where it even comes more into play, because it's like if they said yes and they didn't think about it, it's like, well, you know, like,
1: right,
3: hold on, you know, like let's at least maybe we can have a discussion or something. And I think part of that too is don't be afraid to ask more questions. Right, you know, you can get more information before you make a decision,
1: right,
3: as well, and yeah.
1: Well, and you know, we know too that, you know, one of the ways to help us say no is where we adjust or provide an alternative, right? Mm-hmm. So asking, pausing, number one, and also asking more questions or getting more information actually then makes us more capable of providing an alternative, right? Mm-hmm. Whether that alternative is, I can't do it this week, but I can do it next week, or I can't do everything you ask, but I can do this part of it, right? And so then what we're doing is we're actually carving out the part that we can do, the yes that we really are willing and able to say yes to.
3: Yeah, absolutely. And so I think that's a tough thing for people to, I don't know, bring into the light, if you will, because in the moment, again, I mean, all those things aren't as clear. But when you have a strategy, kind of a default strategy in place, right, which can be, like I said, for me is let me have a day to think about it. Even if maybe on the spot I'm like, yeah, I definitely want to do this. I need more information, not just necessarily about the situation or what I'm being requested to do, but about my own life, my priorities, and what's going on with those around me that may also need my time. And so, you know, I'm a husband and I have two young kids and I have other people that I have to factor into my decisions. And on the spot, I might not have immediate access to that.
1: Right. You know, you mentioned there something that I did want to get back to you today because I think it's so critical, and it's another strategy, but it's a complicated one, even though it sounds simple, which is knowing what our priorities are and making sure we're aligning our yeses with our priorities and our noes with our priorities. Why do you think, how do I want to ask this? Why do you think people so quickly say yes to things that are actually not aligned with their priorities?
3: I would argue that one of the biggest underlying factors is maybe not truly having a good sense of what your priorities are in the first place.
1: Right.
3: And because, I mean, and you can think about this for yourself. How many people have sat down and thought, I'm going to really critically evaluate what my priorities are right now? Because, I mean, and getting back to some of the things we've discussed before of, you know, and we were talking about this, I guess, before the show was, you know, we've grown up in certain ways and had priorities kind of maybe imposed upon us, and that might be the default and may not actually represent what is a priority right now. And so having, the means to do that is one thing, but also just the effort that it takes to sit down and have that, whether it's a conversation with yourself or writing a list or a conversation with somebody you care about, you know, a process.
1: It's shocking to me, but I think you're absolutely right. But what you're saying basically is that a lot of times we're even just out of touch with what our priorities actually are.
3: Absolutely.
1: Right? So we can sit back and when we pause and we can evaluate and say, oh yeah, that's inconsistent with it. But in the moment, they're not necessarily at the forefront of our mind. We're not aware of what they are.
3: I think that's accurate, unfortunately, right?
1: Yeah.
3: And it is unfortunate because, you know, when we talk about our time and, you know, time it's finite. We only have so much of it, right? So we need to be so selective about what we're going to put towards us, right?
1: I'm going to live forever. I forgot I didn't share that with you.
3: No.
1: Yeah, yeah. So, but for other people who are listening who will not live forever. No. Right. No, you're absolutely right. You know, I want to dig into this sort of, you know, self-awareness issue and priority issues more, but I think, you know, related to this is that in the moment, especially where we are today in the information age and with social media and notifications and everything that is so, you know, at us all the time. What is it? What was that? Everything all at once, everything all the time, all at once, something like that. That's not quite it, but I blew that. But you know what I was trying to go for.
3: The
1: spirit was there. Yeah. Kelly just gave me the signal that I was close. So that's good. I'll take it. But you know, we are so bombarded and so called to be on and attentive all the time. And I think most of those things, were we to honestly evaluate them, they're not related to our real priorities, right? We get, you know, I mean, I know we all get hundreds of emails now a day, and mixed in there is spam and stuff, which we know shouldn't draw our attention, but does, right? And then mixed in there are things like, oh, here's an offer. Well, let me go check that out. And we're not even to work yet, right? Like, we're not even talking about the work-related content and context that bombards us, that these little tasks here or there, do this, do that, that just pull us away. It's incessant, right? It's unrelenting.
3: Yeah. You know, everybody has that experience where they're doing something. Maybe it's at work. Maybe it's you're with your family and your phone vibrates or dings or, you know, email goes off, a text happens, and just like that, that's a 1 minute, 3 minute, 5 minute, 10 minute investment that you decided to make that may or may not and likely not aligned with your priorities.
1: Right. Now, you know, one of the things we wanted to do today is talk about tools. And so I'll share, you know, something that I've shared here in the past, which is one of the ways that I try to deal with this, right, to try to reduce the amount of information and options, opportunities that I'm confronted with in a given moment, is I do have all of my notifications turned off, right? So my phone doesn't bing. It bings, but it bings quietly, so I don't hear it, right? But you know what I mean, right? And it's exactly what it sounds like. It's a defense, right? It's a form of defense that I have put up to try to minimize in the moment how much I'm being bombarded with, so that hopefully if I have successfully identified what my priorities are and I'm doing things that are related to that, then I'm not pulled from that by, you know, here's the latest offer from ESPN.com or here's another work item that, you know what, it'll be perfectly fine if I read about that tomorrow.
3: Yeah.
1: Right. And so, I mean, I do think, I want to get back to the self-awareness part, right? The priorities part, but I do think, you know, some of these tools help us with that.
3: Yeah, absolutely.
1: Your phone's dinging. No, I'm kidding.
3: It did vibrate while you were saying that. not even joking.
1: Yeah. No, I mean, you know, not a lot of people do that. Right. Not a lot of people are comfortable doing that. And that's fine. I understand that. We all have to make our choices. But if you sit, you know, you sit in a meeting like, you know, we sat in lab meeting today, you can watch as, you know, and now most of it's on vibrate, but everybody's getting their notifications. Yep. Right. And it is absolutely pulling them away from where they are in the moment. Yeah. But OK, so I think you're right. Right. That most of us are not, we don't always have those priorities front of mind. So if we're going to say yes or no in meaningful ways, right, in healthy ways, how do we change that? How do we change that awareness, right? How do we raise our awareness around what our true priorities are?
3: Yeah, I mean, that's the challenge, right? That's the big challenge. Mm-hmm. And part of that is creating not just opportunities to sit down and think about these things, but really a meaningful process. And so some of that gets back to this idea, and I give a couple of examples, whether that's writing a list or having a conversation with someone and being intentional about putting the time in to do that, is it doesn't tackle the second piece of making sure it's still at the forefront of your mind in the moment, right? And so that's where creating strategies before you're in the situation that are going to be the most meaningful.
1: Do you have an example of that? That's a cool idea.
3: Yeah, so one example, and it overlaps well with your last episode, was a time where I also had to, or was asked to review for an academic journal article, and I did not have
1: the bane of all of our existences, right?
3: And I didn't have the time to do it, and that's just the reality of it. And I had been in a similar situation where I said yes, and I shouldn't have said yes, and you know, I had to do it last minute, and maybe it wasn't my best work, and so on. And I've had that experience enough times that I said I need to sit down and think about what rule I can make about this,
1: right?
3: And so that's exactly what I did. I said, for every, because we published in academic journal articles, and so we're producers and consumers of research, and I made a rule, for every one that I publish, I will review three.
1: And, there you go.
3: And okay. I'm going to say no after that point until, and that means that I get to shift my priorities again to what I want to do, which is creating the research and producing it. And so now I've reached the point where I've reviewed three. I made the time to do that. That was a priority. And now I can shift my focus, my time, effort, energy to producing research and not have to concern myself with and feel guilty for not doing it, because that rule's already established.
1: Yeah. See, that I think what you, that last piece of it is so critical, right? Like if by putting these rules in place, that then removes the emotional connection to it, right? Exactly. I'm saying no because I've already thought about this. Mm-hmm. I've defined the rule that is reasonable and it makes sense, and now I can just rely on that rule.
3: Yeah.
1: I think that's great. You know, the other thing that your example hits on, though, that I think is worth pointing out is that something is jingling. Okay.
4: I didn't know.
1: Is it Santa? No, just kidding. Apologies to those of you listening. Something started jingling in the room here. But you know what? I'm going to pick up on my example on the other end of this break. We're going to jump into our break, and we will be back shortly. 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

0: Welcome back. You're listening to Life in the Balance on Coyote Radio with me, Dr. Mark Akers. I'm also here with my friend and colleague, Dr. Gino Howard.
1: Hey there.
0: We no longer have bells ringing, so for some of you that may be a good thing, for others that may be sad, but we're going to try to get through this session without the bells. But I would love to hear from you and discuss your questions on the show with or without bells, so please send me your work-life balance questions to livelifeinthebalance@gmail.com. Okay, so Gino, we left off talking, just getting started, talking about, you know, the importance of priorities as, you know, sort of guiding our yeses and our nos. In other words, helping when our priorities are clear and when our priorities are front of mind, then we're more likely to be, well, we're more able to, I guess, say no when we mean no, or when we should, and say yes only to the things that are in alignment with our priorities.
1: Yeah, and part of that is knowing what your priorities are and taking the time to develop those is what's going to create that a sense of comfort in the no, right? And not thinking, you know, oh, who am I letting down, or letting the guilt set in, because all of that has already been determined before that moment came along.
0: So, I mean, I love that in principle, right?
1: Yeah.
0: But like, how do we do that in reality? Because I think about, you know, all of the external pressures that are on us, whether they're coming from our workplace or they're coming from our partners or our family or social norms or commercials on TV. And so, you know, what does that look like? It's quiet thought and reflection at times. It's making a list. It's
1: all of those things I think are true. But I and one of the things that I preach in, you know, the classes that I teach and in many other work capacities is this idea of transparency. And what that can ultimately mean is not just transparency with those around you, but with yourself. And thinking about, yeah.
0: That sounds cool. And tell me more about that.
1: And thinking more about, like, you know, what those priorities are, but if it does, and if it aligns with your priorities, for example, you're saying, yeah, like, what if, you know, my family is my priority or something along those lines, that means that they need to be incorporated in whatever that process is. And sometimes that can look like family meetings or taking the time to sit down with your partner or spouse or whoever that is going to be part of this process that's important to you, and working that out, right? And it sounds kind of weird for a lot of people to engage in that. Like, yeah, let's sit down and discuss life.
0: Or like, we need a life meeting.
1: Yeah.
0: Like a life, right.
1: But, you know, and it might feel weird at first, but I can guarantee you that it will improve, right?
0: Well, and I get the sense, isn't that kind of what a lot of sort of mindfulness interventions or strategies, intervention's not the quite right word, but where people, you know, those are more personal, right? Those are more individualized, but you're sort of intentionally taking time to think about who you are, where you are, what's going on in the moment, and what's important.
1: Absolutely. And it's, but just like mindfulness, saying, you know, and saying no, they're both skills. Right, it's not something that you just know how to do.
0: Right.
1: And even though we've heard, you know, the word no for probably our whole lives,
0: I hear it a lot.
1: Yeah, that doesn't make us good at approaching any given situation where we have to say no. Yeah. And so, some of those strategies are very real. And I think that a combination of all of those things that we've talked about, you know, lists and conversations and taking meaningful time to have meetings with our partners, our spouses, our families, ourselves, right? So some of that gets back to time management and protecting our time, because, I mean, if you really think about all of the commodities and things that we have, time is our most valuable. It's the thing that we don't get back.
0: Right. So let me ask you this. You know, one of the challenges that I know folks face when they might hear something like this is they might say, okay, so I've thought about it and I recognize that, you know, certain things outside of work, right? Maybe it's personal, maybe it's family, maybe, you know, relationships are priorities that I am not giving enough time to right now because of work, right? Because I've got this long to-do list at work and I, you know, and that's kind of one of our themes here, right? Is that we do tend to bend that way. We do tend to prioritize this work. But it's easy to say, well, prioritize these other things. But, you know, those pressures, at least they feel real.
1: Yeah.
0: Right. So how you know, what's the strategy for pushing back there?
1: I mean, there's kind of two issues here, right? And I think one thing that we have to come to grips with, and that helps frame, and probably negatively for a lot of people, this situation is we feel like I need more time to do these things. And mm-hmm. while that can be true, you know, some of like the literature in child development with parent child relationships, quality matters, mm-hmm. you know, quite a bit too, not right. just the amount of time you can spend doing that. So right. sometimes depending on the situation or maybe the week for yourself, what prioritizing looks like might be, I want to spend quality time as opposed to I need 5 hours. Well, can I plan a thoughtful hour activity with someone that I care about and get that kind of meaningful interaction? That could be a piece of this puzzle, right?
0: I like the thing, you know, thank you for that. And I think one of the things I like about what you said too was this idea of, on the flip side, investing in that other side of things, right? Yeah. So in other words, not just responding to the priorities that pop up from work, but also creating priorities on the other side mm-hmm. that are in alignment with what our other priorities are so that we make sure they get time and attention. I was actually thinking about that this morning about how, you know, why do I not just carve out an hour every morning, right, before I come to work, and you know, because that's possible, mm-hmm. and say that's going to be an hour for me. Whether that's time I spend with my family as we get off to school and work, whether that's I go exercise, whether, you know, whatever that may be. But by investing in that priority, then it means it's going to be there, right? And it means we won't necessarily just give that time away to other things.
1: Yeah. And so part of protecting your time might look like a time management skill, right? Where you're scheduling. And I know that that's not a fix really outright, right? So, and so one of the things I think you might have talked about last week was like all of the tools that we have that can help us manage our time. But part of that is the tool is cool and it's useful and that's all fine and dandy. But even beyond that is the thought that you have to put into the scheduling process. That's probably more important than the tool itself.
0: Yeah.
1: Because that means that you're evaluating things like your priorities, and that's where some of that can help. But on the other side of it is how you keep yourself accountable to those priorities.
0: Mm-hmm.
1: And so that's where I think part of what we're talking about today is that alignment that we don't take enough time to think about.
0: One of the things that this always brings me back to when we get down into the nitty gritty of it is how we can be thinking about and setting goals, both short-term and long-term goals, that are in alignment with those priorities,
1: mm-hmm.
0: right? Like that's another step to it, right? It's one thing to say, yeah, this is important to me and this is what I want to do. And by being aware of that priority, we're more likely to say no to things that are inconsistent with it, right? Or yes to things that are consistent with it. But the next step from that is actually to think about it over time,
1: mm-hmm.
0: and say, okay, so this is my priority. What does that look like over the course of a year or 5 years? And where do I want that to take me over, you know, some reasonable period of time? And I don't know that we do that enough.
1: No, and it will truly shape our ability to say yes or no more thoughtfully. Right? And that may look like something, you know, saying yes to something where it's attached to a long-term goal that maybe you have to make a short-term sacrifice for.
0: Mm-hmm.
1: And that might be okay given that goal alignment. But there are plenty of times where we say no and it's because we're sacrificing goals all along the way.
0: Right.
1: And so that's another layer that can help inform your decision.
0: Boy, that short-term, long-term thing is such a beast, right? I mean, it really is, because a lot of the distractors, right? Mm-hmm. A lot of the less critical, I don't know, like energy vampires or whatever we want to call them, but that pop up in the short term,
1: mm-hmm.
0: they do steal our time away from priorities, and it's so easy to lose sight of that long term goal associated with a priority if we don't have short-term goals along the way, right, that are sort of guiding us. And we can, or if we don't actually stop in the moment in that short term and say, well, wait a minute, this thing looks like a vampire, right? This looks like an energy vampire. Is it really in alignment with what my priorities are? And if it's not, kick it out.
1: And that's where that taking say that step no. back comes in.
0: Yeah.
1: And,
0: you know, yeah.
1: and taking a day to think about it. Like, that's such an important part of it. And and I love the way that you framed that, because, you know, when we really stop and think about these things, in the moment when we have that pressure, that rush of, like, I don't want to let somebody down, and all of these pieces that, that really sink in, it gives a artificial, like, inflated almost sense of purpose to the ask.
0: Right.
1: And that's part that we have to deal with, and why taking the moment can help so much, because it might align with this, you know, loosely even with a short-term goal, and you're like, oh, I got to say yes to it. But then it's because you didn't take the moment to think. And or in the moment, it did feel very real and very important. And then, and I've been in that situation before too, where in the moment I was like, wow, like, that sounds fantastic. Let's absolutely do that. Or like, yes, yes, yes. And then, you know, a day later, if I would have taken the day, I was like, well, that's not really going to help anything. Or, you know, that's going to be a much bigger investment than I thought it was, because I didn't think about what was going into it in the moment before I said yes. And so it's a tough reality.
0: It is. But you're right. It's, it, you know, that, and but breaking away gives us that moment. It gives us that time to actually evaluate it in the proper context, away from the emotional moment, whether that emotion is avoidance of discomfort or even, you know, excitement, right? Enthusiasm about something that is in fact unrealistic and beyond what we have bandwidth for.
1: Yeah. And so I think you have an example of, you know, if you had your to-do list, you know, and you had to really think about your priorities and what must get done, that's exactly where that comes in. And I guess that was privy to just us, but I don't know if you want to explain that more.
0: No, but you're talking about, and I think it was Stephen Covey. I may be misremembering, but I believe it was Stephen Covey as part of the Seven Successful Habits book that has been so famous, where he talked about, you know, if you truly identify, you know, like, what's on your to-do list, right? Look at your task list for the day and then identify, you know, what are your real priorities, right? What's truly important? And this is where we're talking about that in this context of, I've done this self-reflection, I've done this self-assessment, my honest understanding of what my purpose priorities are, right? How many of those things, if they fell off, right, wouldn't matter, right? That they aren't leading to anything that gets you closer to those goals or those priorities that are in alignment with what your purpose is and what's important to you. And, you know, he talked about, what did he say, a third, something like that, right? It was a significant number. It might have even been two thirds, right? His point was that we end up with way too many things on our to-do list that are not truly in line with our priorities. I think about even, you know, I've developed this little tool, and it's probably not a healthy one, but, you know, we get so much junk email, and so I will sit down and I'll look at the clock, and it's 11:30 in the morning, let's say, and I've just gotten done with a task, and I'm, you know, I have some nonsense time, and I'll say, okay, in 30 minutes I'm going to kick off 100 emails, right? Like, I'm just going to clean out. I'm going to review, delete, send 100 emails, and I literally will make hash marks on the piece of paper as I get through them all, kind of tracking my progress with it. And it's a little game I play to get me through going through all of the nonsense that's in my email, right? And it's like a silly little goal setting thing, and it works. It's a tool, right? But if I step back and look at that, what a waste of time, right? like truly, like the vast majority of those emails that I end up going through are things that they don't even merit the time, you know. Even that those few moments that and you know, so you know, being able to more clearly identify those things on our to-do list that really are in line with our priorities.
1: Yeah, that's one of the thoughts that I had about, you know, it's one thing to think about just the one instance of, like, I have to say yes or no right now, or I have to make a decision about something, and then putting it in the context of all of the other decisions or things that you have to do, mm-hmm. right? And one of the kind of thoughts there is pitting them against each other and thinking, well, if I'm going to spend an hour or 30 minutes going through my email, is that worth the 30 minutes or an hour I could have spent on these other three things?
0: Right.
1: And that's, so now you're framing this decision, not just in the context of, do I want to say yes or no to this yeah. one thing, but in light of all of my other responsibilities and opportunities, would it be better spent somewhere else?
0: That's a great point. It's opportunity cost, right? That's exactly what that
1: exactly.
0: is.
1: Yeah. And so we think, you know, you think about it potentially even like when you're shopping or you're in a store or something, I have $50 to spend.
0: Right.
1: Which one of these items is going to be most worth my money?
0: Right.
1: And you can think about your time in a very similar, I mean, transactional way, but that's just another opportunity to really think about those priorities.
0: It's so interesting you use that example. I was reading something a couple of weeks ago on this issue, right? And forgive me because I've lost in my mind now, I've lost the author of who I was reading. But the concept was, this author was saying, if only we thought about our time the way we think about our money. Right, our budget, and I don't know with the credit crisis, maybe that's maybe we've gone the other way, right? But the point that they were making was, you know, if you've got a weekly budget, right, and you figure out how to get food and rent and utilities paid within that budget, and you don't, there is no more money, and therefore there aren't other things that you spend money on, but with our time. Right, we seem to think that we can expand it beyond 24 hours a day, 7 days a week, 52 weeks a year, right? And so we take on responsibilities that require more time than we actually have. And then we end up having to make decisions, and that's where the opportunity cost comes in,
1: yeah.
0: right? Because we've committed to things that we have to do, and then those other things that we would have spent time on that are consistent with our priorities, they get lost. They get kicked away.
1: Yeah, and you know we treat our sleep as a bank to go get a loan.
0: Oh man,
1: we right. often dip into that.
0: Right.
1: But,
0: right.
1: I mean, that's part of another conversation. Right. Clearly,
0: right.
1: clearly on point with some of these things. Where if you're saying yes to an opportunity that you should have said no to, where are you getting that time from?
0: Right.
1: You know, you're going to take out a loan out, and you're going to have to say no to something else that would have been a good yes.
0: Right. And that no might be sleep.
1: Yeah.
0: Yeah. Absolutely. Man, it's tough, right? These are definitely tough things, but very clearly paying attention to your priorities is critical to this. And that starts with identifying them and making clear what they are. But I think, you know, one last thing before we go to break, and maybe we can pick up with this as well, which is it's important to recognize that this is a dynamic process as well, right? Like what our priorities are today may not be what they are in 6 months or 5 years, right? Or, mm-hmm. you know, what we're valuing as early career professionals, right? Versus what we're looking at when we're, you know, like me, old in our 50s. But it's dynamic, right? It happens over time. Yeah. And there's some other dynamic elements as well, which I think will be important for us to talk about. So why don't we pick that up when we come back in our last segment. 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

0: 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You're listening to Life in the Balance on Coyote Radio with me, Dr. Mark Akers. I'd love to hear from you and discuss your questions on the show, so please send me your work-life questions to livelifeinthebalance@gmail.com. So I remain here with my colleague and friend, Dr. Gino Howard.
1: Hey, everybody.
0: He always forgets I'm going to say that, so he has to, like, lean forward 7 feet to get to the mic.
1: Now I got to get back into it. I'm here. Yeah.
0: So we're talking about saying no when we should say no and not saying yes to everything so that we just end up in these unhealthy was the word I was going for there, unhealthy work-life situations. And we were just starting to touch on the point that there is a little bit of dynamic. There is a dynamic nature to all of what we're talking about, right? And recognizing that, Gino, you were talking in the beginning about, you know, you got to be, even just to start to identify your priorities, you know, you want to engage in personal reflection and honestly take that time to think through what is really important. And that might mean thought, that might mean writing things down, you know, it might mean journaling, right? That can occur in a lot of ways. But it then also involves talking with the important others in your lives, your family, your romantic partners, even folks at work, right? All of that kind of informs, those priorities and getting a sense for you what that looks like. But that is not a, oh, good, I did that, now I'm done, kind of thing, right? I mean, this is an ongoing process.
1: Yeah. It's something that, you know, the other piece of that that I think we were trying to get to before was thinking about, you know, at the not just the priorities shift, but how we figure out what our priorities are might change through saying potentially yes to something that you do and you're like, well, maybe that isn't actually a priority for me. And so we have to recognize that these things will change over time and maybe change through those experiences when we've said no or when we've said yes.
0: Oh, you know, I want to pause for a moment though, because you hit on something that

0: we hadn't talked about yet that's really important, which is that sort of tracking or accountability for, you know, checking in, right? Mm-hmm. And actually, you know, part of that what happens over time process is evaluating, hey, how have I spent my time? What have I been doing? And is this in alignment? And then making adjustments accordingly. Like that's an important part of the process, right? If we identify the priorities, okay, that helps because we're more likely to make better decisions, but we're still going to be imperfect. And how are we going to know, right? How are we going to know when we're making mistakes or when we're missing the mark? And it's only if we're checking back.
1: Exactly. That reflection on, you know, and you know, this month I did all of these things and some of them were really helpful and they aligned and some did not. Maybe right. I need to make some of those meaningful adjustments. And I think that that's a healthy part of the process too. It's not, you know, that's not a failure. That's truly getting to the core of what you're trying to do in the first place.
0: Well, it's a great example of the, you know, nothing is a failure, right? As long as we learn from it, then we're making, yeah. Okay. But so that's an important part of the time. The other piece about time that matters is again, that these priorities do evolve and change. I mean, they don't often change drastically overnight, but I tell you what, I woke up one day and I had a child and that changed some of my priorities, right? Or you know, I started my career single and then I got married and that changed some of my priorities, right? Or I graduated college and then I had a job and that's, you know, so it is true that, you know, life phases lead to changes. And then there is also just the sort of general evolution of things. And, you know, I also think the act of this self-exploration in and of itself, right? The process of honestly and thoughtfully evaluating who we are and what's important leads to change in those priorities as well.
1: Yeah.
0: Right?
1: Yeah, and deciding what's truly your priority and not those of the people you care about or love or, you know, all of those other pieces that, and some of that ties into the notifications and the constant pressures right. that we have from right. all these different angles.
0: I do think that we are woefully unaware of just how many of our priorities or how much of the things we think are our priorities are actually kind of externally imposed on us. Mm-hmm. And I don't even mean in malicious ways necessarily, mm-hmm. but they're things that we have absorbed externally rather than truly coming from, you know, inherently from who we are and what we see as our purpose.
1: Yeah, absolutely.
0: I was sharing with you earlier and I won't go too deep into this, but you know, I've been having my own personal sort of, a crisis is too big of a word, but it's close, right? Because I realized, because I try to think of myself, I do think of myself as someone who is self-reflective and, you know, has identified priorities and try to make choices, you know, consistent with that. But one of the things that I realized is that, and this is something that I've seen as a strength in myself over the years, is that I feel like I function very much in the moment, right? So in other words, and the phrase that I've used, and I got this from my mom, is, you know, you bloom where you're planted, right? So you look at your context and then you sort of go from there and you make good decisions and you find out, okay, this is the context in which I exist. How do I make this a positive one, right? And so, you know, I have absolutely, that has been a guiding principle for so much of what I do. And I think in many ways that's been very helpful and it helps operating in chaos, right? To make good decisions and right? And to be, which I think has been helpful to me. But what it made me realize, and it knocked me out just yesterday when I thought about this, and I think I recognized it for the first time, was that really means though that my priorities are not necessarily, right? Not necessarily driven by some sort of core central purpose for me, right? Some core sense of what is my purpose, right? What's most important to me intrinsically, but rather focused on what does the context look like in the moment and how do I do great here? And I don't mean to suggest that those two things can't overlap and can't be related, right? Mm-hmm. But, you know, but it hit me pretty hard and I'm kind of excited to see where it takes me. right? Yeah. To be frank, I'm kind, but you know, it led me to recognize that I need to do more self-reflection on what is really most important to me, right? That is not considering the moment, the context, and what it demands of me in that time.
1: Yeah, and that's a powerful experience and likely to be liberating.
0: Right. Now you're going to get 6 hours of life in the balance every week. Yeah. God help us all. Okay. But anyway, I wanted to share that. And again, it's just, I thought of it in the context of, you know, this just changes over time. This is at 54, I'm realizing this. Like, wow, holy cow. Okay. So we'll see where it takes me. One of the other time elements, and it's not so much about priorities, but it is about how we say no, right? And learning to say no instead of yes, is that it is something that we get better with over time. Can you talk a little bit about that? Like, it's a skill, right? Yeah, I mean,
1: absolutely. And, you know, some of that is unfortunately trial and error for most people. And, right. You know, you learn, you know, I've said no before where I reflected on it. I was like, oh, that wasn't the best approach. And, you know, I probably could have worded that a little better. Right, I've been more empathetic or, and using the wrong kind of no. Right. Where I said no, but, you know, I could do, you know, maybe I could do it another time where really I didn't want to and it didn't apply to that situation. Yeah. Or I said, you know, no, here's some alternatives. And now I had to actually reflect on, were those good alternatives?
0: Right, and you know, people who are looking for you to do something, they sense that vulnerability.
1: Yeah.
0: Right. Like, if your no is not clearly no, if your no is an ambivalent no, you're not off the hook. No. You're going to keep getting asked.
1: Exactly. And because, you know, your no is another piece of work for them now to figure out who else to go ask.
0: Right.
1: And so they're going to lean into it unless it's very clear. Right. And so one of the things that I think was worthwhile discussing here is, you know, specific examples when you might be asked to do something and maybe the correct answer is no, but you have to figure out how to navigate that situation. And one of the things we can bring into the conversation is power, you know, and thinking about, you know, do I have the ability to say no to this or in what ways do I need to be more thoughtful maybe about how I say no to make sure that there's no negative consequence or something like that.
0: You know, I was thinking about that even just a moment ago because, you know, you and I are both in positions where we have a lot of autonomy and discretion over what we do and not do. And so most of the time, if we say yes when we should say no, it's our own fault, right? It's an ego thing or it's an, you know, whatever, but it isn't so much, but for a lot of folks, having to say no to a colleague or a supervisor, even when no is the healthy decision, and even when the quote unquote rules say it's okay to say no, they're fearing retribution, right? Mm-hmm. They're fearing consequences.
1: And that's where you have to be extremely thoughtful about the type of no that you use.
0: Yeah.
1: And that's where, you know, not only taking the time and saying, can I get back to you, and having that ability to think about it, but even, you know, how you're going to frame, and especially when you're in, you know, the lesser powered position in that context, then where the no with alternatives might be particularly useful.
0: And
1: being, you know, actually insightful about what the alternatives are, not just kind of off the cuff and like, these might work for you, but you've thought about like, these are truly alternatives to me doing it. And, you know, maybe it's you helping in a lesser capacity or something like that, where I can put you in contact with so-and-so, I'll send an email, CC you, whatever.
0: And you're still helping solve the problem.
1: Exactly. Mm-hmm. And so you've taken that piece out where they're thinking, well, if you're no, now I have more work to figure out who's going to say yes. Right. And so you've linked that, or you've, you know, that bridge to cross.
0: I have to think too, and I frame it that way because I haven't seen this in a research study, right? Yeah. But I have to think too that if you're doing that effectively, then there's a payoff to that, right? Then, you know, if I know you to be someone who says no thoughtfully and offers alternatives, then I'm giving you more grace, right? You know, as your supervisor, I'm gonna say, oh, you know, it's okay when Gino says no because I know he's being thoughtful about it, right? And he's not just being lazy or not a team player or all these other things that we worry about being thought of.
1: Exactly. And so taking that time to be, you know, to develop the skill of no is exactly that point. Yeah. And,
0: you know, unrelated to the skill part, but just as important from the experience of saying no, the practice of saying no, mm-hmm. is that it's like breaking through, right? It's like you have this idea in your mind of how horrible it will be to say no. And then you say no, and it's not so horrible. Like, life goes on, right? Like the sun didn't stop, or the earth didn't stop rotating. Sorry, I sent us back a few thousand years in terms of... Yeah, you mean it's not a geocentric model? Okay. but right, sorry, you can tell we're getting close to end. It gets punchy. But no, you realize that it actually is okay, and that most of the time this trauma that we're expecting to occur by saying no, it just isn't real. It doesn't happen.
1: Most of that stress and pressure we've created.
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0: The formaldehyde is hella strong, like something you sprayed in the mall, cause you wanted to know just what it smelled like. I know it seemed like a lot, and truthfully it is.
1: Yeah.
0: I'm short in the breath, but I just hope when it ends,
1: when it end,
0: you hold me down, you hold me down, you hold me down.

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stars are billions of years older than our sun. Some of them very likely have planets. Therefore, I can imagine civilizations immensely beyond our own. What capabilities those are, no one can tell. 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
2: 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On this episode, we're going to find out more about the mathematics major at CSUSB. So I'd like to introduce our guest for this episode, and that is Math Chair, Dr. Madeline Jetter. Dr. Jetter, how are you today?
3: Very good, thank you.
2: And thank you for being on this podcast. And, you know, we're looking forward to hearing a lot more about your major and what it involves, careers that maybe students might be able to get into, especially students that are interested in maybe declaring math as their major or maybe changing from one major to math. So before we jump into that, can you tell us a little bit about yourself?
3: Sure. So I grew up in Northern California, and I got to go to college in New York City. In the summer before my senior year of college, I got to participate in a math research project with a professor. That was in Indiana. And my mentor there provided a lot of encouragement to go to graduate school, which, you know, I had not thought of myself as graduate school material for. So that was a big aha for me. And, you know, receiving that encouragement was enough for me to, you know, put myself out there and apply for graduate programs. Yeah, so I did come back to California and attended graduate school in math at UCLA. And you know, when you think of graduate school, you probably expect to learn really advanced material. And I did do that. But then the other big aha for me in graduate school was you know, working with a group in the math department that was working with teachers and finding out just how much depth and how much complexity there really is to the math that we're taught in elementary school, which, you know, we think of it sometimes as simple math, but there's just so much going on there that it became really interesting to me. So that started an interest in teacher education. So after I finished my program at UCLA, I was lucky enough to get a job in the math department here at CSUSB, where I've been involved in teaching math for future teachers. And that's something that I really love to do. And yeah, I've been a faculty member here at CSUSB for 15 years. Along the way, I met and married my partner, and we live in Redlands with a 7-year-old.
2: And I think it's good to hear your background, because you had mentors, you had people that encouraged you, that you maybe you didn't think about going down a certain path, and then ended up getting there, and then getting to UCLA, getting to CSUSB. So I think it's always nice hearing like your background and sharing that. Now let's jump into the math major. How would you describe the mathematics major at CSUSB?
3: Okay, so our programs are designed for students who either plan to enter a career in math or a related field, or pursue teaching math, or possibly pursue graduate study in math. So when a lot of people think about math, they probably think of procedures, so, you know, maybe like solving a quadratic equation. And the procedures are in there, but we also really strongly emphasize the conceptual understanding, the problem solving, and communicating your reasoning.
2: Yeah, and so I'm glad that you talked about how like it could be teaching, but it could be other areas, mm-hmm. that, and not just teaching, because I think that sometimes that might be a misconception, is that, oh, math is just going to be for teaching. But if you want to be a teacher, awesome. Are there any concentrations within math?
3: Yeah, so we have a Bachelor of Arts, and we also offer a Bachelor of Science with 3 concentrations. So I'll start with the BA. So the BA is intended for students who plan to enter a career involving math, maybe pursue graduate study in math, and they want room in their program to pursue study in some other subject, or maybe minor in another subject, because the BA includes fewer units in it than any of our Bachelor of Science concentrations. The Bachelor of Science offers 3 concentrations. So the general math concentration is designed for students who plan to pursue graduate study in mathematics, primarily. We also have an applied mathematics concentration mainly for those interested in entering a career in mathematics or a related field. And we also have a teaching mathematics concentration for those who plan to become middle school or high school mathematics teachers.
2: And of course, a question that comes up a lot is, okay, what could I do with certain majors in terms of career opportunities? So not necessarily that this is going to be like, you can only do certain things with a certain concentration, you know, but are there any careers that, you know, some of your graduates, some of your students have gone into with some of these concentrations?
3: Yeah, so one career option, you know, we've mentioned already that many of our students pursue is middle or high school teaching. And certainly the best preparation for that is our Math BS with the Teaching Mathematics concentration. Outside of teaching, you know, a strong foundation in math can prepare you for lots of different careers. This could include careers in the insurance industry. So for example, you know, a lot of students with good math preparation become actuaries, working for insurance companies. There are jobs in other areas of finance that require a strong mathematics preparation. And there are lots of good jobs that involve skills in data analysis that you can acquire through through our programs. Some of our students, especially the ones that continue and complete master's study, get jobs in the Department of Defense or maybe in the defense industry. Also, many of our students came to us from a community college, and some of those students found the experience of community college really life-changing for them, and they decide they want to give back as community college teachers of mathematics. So for those students, the BS general math concentration is a good choice to prepare for master's study and then become prepared for careers teaching community college mathematics. But then also, there are some really wonderful careers that probably have not been invented yet. When you complete a math major, you can show employers that you developed some really solid problem-solving skills, also the ability to communicate complex information, and that's valuable in a lot of different areas.
2: Yeah, definitely strong skills there. And does within the math department, you talked about the bachelor's, the BA, and the BS, do you also offer a minor in math?
3: We do offer a minor. And you know, another minor that we've just developed is a minor in statistics. So those that may be interested in those careers involving data analysis, you may want to consider that minor in statistics.
2: Nice. And let's say a student is interested and they know for sure they want to do math as their major. They want to declare math, but maybe they're unsure of like the concentration they want to do. Do you have any suggestions for that student?
3: Well, I would point out that the lower division core is very similar in all of our programs. Mm-hmm. So you know, it's 4 semesters of calculus. It's a 2000 level statistics course and a programming course. Yeah, so if you start with calculus, if you're ready for it, or preparation for calculus, you're on your way. And those courses are applicable in all of the math programs. And you can also use the GE program to help you kind of explore your interests and decide, what concentration might be the best for you. So, you know, let's say you complete your science GE coursework and you realize, you know, you want to study math and some other science project, some other science subject. So maybe you want to study math and biology, or you math and you also want to do a lot of programming, or maybe you want to study math and you also a significant amount of coursework in economics. So if that interests you, you might be interested in the Math BS applied math concentration, which allows you to choose 2 or 3 more science or economics courses in addition to the math curriculum. Or you might choose a Math BA with a minor in another subject. I would also say if you're trying to decide whether the teaching concentration is right for you, I would really encourage you to explore the ETEM scholarship. So ETEM stands for Early Teaching Experiences in Math and Science, and it's an opportunity to spend time in math classrooms. You get placed in a cohort with other students studying your subject. You study the curriculum in math. You design an activity that you actually get to try out in a classroom and take notes on how it goes. So some students go through that experience and then decide, you know, okay, I don't want to be a teacher. And we think that's a good outcome, you know, for the program, because we don't want you to go through an entire teaching concentration, an entire credential program, and then realize that this is not the career for you. Others go through that scholarship and realize that it's really exciting and they want more of that. And so, you know, for those students, they can go forward in their program knowing that it's right for them. So that can be a really good experience for students. And you, that's for new majors in math or other science subjects. And then just generally, I mean, I would suggest visiting the Career Center and just find out about careers that you're interested in, and that information then can help you in choosing your concentration too.
2: Yeah, 100%. And you were mentioning calculus. So is that usually the first math class that ends up counting for the math major?
3: Yeah, so calculus 1, or on our campus we call it math 2210, that's the first math class that counts towards the major requirements in math. Some students aren't ready for calculus in their first semester on campus, and instead they would start with preparation for calculus. You can still be very successful in the major by starting with preparation for calculus if that is the best first math class for you. In fact, you know, our outstanding undergraduate this year, you was a student who started in preparation for calculus, and you know, she finished on time. You know, she took some summer school, and she was very successful in the major. So, you know, the important thing is really to make sure you're prepared for the class you enroll in and you stay enrolled in math consistently so that you can keep making progress.
2: Yeah, and I'm glad that you mentioned that about that student, because a question we get a lot too is, well, if I have to start in like a certain class as a prerequisite for the next class, is that going to delay the time, you know, for me to graduate? But in this case, you mentioned that they started with that prep course, did summer, and they were still able to graduate in a timely manner. And what are students, not that you have to describe what they're learning in all their classes, but maybe some of the beginning classes, what are some of the things that students are learning?
3: I mean, so I'll just say kind of, you know, generally, mm-hmm. You have many classes, especially in the lower division, you will see a procedural piece. So in calculus, you might spend some time calculating derivatives, right? And that gives you information about the rate of change, you know, of, you know, some function or some process, you know, often connected to real life. And yeah, in most of our classes, though, that procedural piece isn't the only piece, and often it isn't the most important piece that we really want you to know. Yeah, if it were all about performing calculations, we could let computers do it all. So the conceptual piece is also really important, and you, we want you to understand why those calculations work, what the result really means. We want you to be able to explain your result, you know, with an equation, with a picture, verbally. We want you to gain really strong problem-solving skills and be able to decide, you know, does a procedure help you solve that problem, or can you maybe solve that problem more efficiently with a different procedure or even with no procedure? And we want you to be able to communicate your reasoning about all these things.
2: And we've talked earlier about maybe one of the misconceptions might be when a student hears math, they think immediately teaching. But are there any misconceptions, other misconceptions that students might have about the mathematics major?
3: Yeah, I would say there are just some misconceptions about math in general that also apply to the math major. So one of them definitely is that math is all about performing calculations. Mm-hmm. So again, I mean, if it were just performing calculations, you know, a computer could just do it, and that wouldn't be a very interesting major. I mean, other times, you know, students might think that if they take math, then they can avoid writing. But again, communication is such a huge piece of the major. And our introduction to the upper division, Math 3100, is a writing intensive course that gives you some really intensive preparation in reading proofs, understanding proofs, and writing mathematical proofs.
2: Thank you for that. And, you know, you were mentioning earlier about the ETEM scholarship. Are there any other resources that your department offers, whether it's like clubs, tutoring, other scholarships?
3: So one resource I would definitely recommend is Math Club. So that's a student organization registered with ASI. They organize lots of social events for students to get together. At times they've sponsored field trips to local math conferences. So that kind of helps build a sense of a math community for students on the campus, and that can be really, really important for students. So we value that, and we really encourage students to seek out Math Club. We also offer Math Gym, which is a peer tutoring center. And so they tutor in primarily the upper division major courses. Tutoring also is available in the lower division math courses as well. So that's a very good resource to support student success in the math courses. And then also, if you find that you're successful in your courses, you can apply to work as a math tutor. And that's another really good teaching experience that can help you test out whether a teaching career either at the high school or the college level would be a good fit for you. And then just related again to that ETEM scholarship, those who are interested in teaching math should check out our Center for Enhancement of Math Education or CME, which offers lots of programs to support teachers and future teachers in math and science.
2: Wonderful. And, we're recording this towards the end of May. Is there anything that your department has been up to lately?
3: Well, I mean, it's been a pretty busy year, as it's been for most of us. Mm-hmm. We recently, as I mentioned, developed a statistics minor. And so that's a really nice option for students interested in developing their skills in data analysis. So that's probably our biggest news recently, other than just making it through the year. When you get to late May, it's about survival a lot of the time.
2: Yeah. Yep, just surviving it, and then also thinking about, okay, we got a new group of students coming in for the fall and getting mm-hmm. ready for orientation. And then last question would be, if a student has a question, like let's say they are interested in math, of course they have like their professional advisor or staff advisor they might be able to connect with, but they have more specific questions. Would they go to your website or contact your department?
3: They can go to the Math Department website. We also have an advising tab on the department website that provides a lot of resources about the math major. They can also email the math office. And so that's a really easy email address. So it's math@csusb.edu. That goes to all three of our office staff here in the math department, and they can forward requests as needed, or take care of any requests that come through that email address.
2: All right, sounds good. Dr. Jetter, thank you so much for being on the podcast today.
3: Oh, glad to be here. Thank you.
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